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VC from 2001 by His Deeds. We heard a double dose of Half Pint, his signature tune from 1985, which rides the heavenless rhythm originally created by the Scatolites with Greetings and Mr. Landlord. Sly and Robbie, King Tubby with Keep on Dubbin. We heard Alvin Davis and Alien Dread with My Homeland Dub. And the Staga Dub from King Tubby and Riley All-Stars. It's Asia, it's Saturday night, keeping things moving with the crown prince of reggae, Dennis Brown. It's Saturday.

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1: DJ Boom Ja. Don't know about my representing for Riot Chaos, aka RKZ. Everybody up so know we. DJ Boom Ja. 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Hey yo, ease up.

0: on Radio Woodstock 100.1. That was an hour of reggae roots, rock steady, and dub with Royal Chaos, homegrown by way of Jamaica. In the beginning, three Jesse Ryle tunes in a row, Silent River, Trod On, and Blessings featuring Johann Marley, another tune from Royal Chaos, and both are performing in Kingston, New York. 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We're not done. We got more. We're going to get even more funky, even more soulful, and even more worldly. It's Saturday night.
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It's Saturday night on Radio Woodstock 100.1 with the Bongo Hop. It's actually the project of French trumpeter and producer Etienne Civette. But after spending nearly a decade living in California and Colombia, just started to really blend Colombian rhythms with Afrobeat and jazz with a little Caribbean influence. That's Ventana. Musa Dombia, Malayan funk pioneer. Matata, Kenyan-based with B Africa from BB Tanga and the Selenites. Rex Williams from Nigeria with You Are My Heart and Sawali. It's Asia, it's Saturday night, and we're going to keep things moving. And if you haven't done it yet, now is the time to just turn the volume up. Not just one notch, like four from where you had it. Here's Quetzal, Fig Pulp. It's Saturday.

0: It's Saturday night on Radio Woodstock 100.1 with a 90s R&B favorite covered by German deep funk collective Bacow Rhythm and Steel Band, swapping Faith Evans' vocals for Trinidadian steel pans, and it just sounds so good. So good. The Sequence from 1979 with Funk You Up. We heard E-Live with Make Me Move. The Soul Surfers with The Bougie. Mo with Bound Salt in there. It's Asia. It's Saturday night. And I had a lot of fun. I hope you did too. I hope you heard something that you never heard before and you really, really liked it. I hope you heard something that you have heard before, just not in a really, really long time. And you realized how much you really, really like it. And I always like to leave you with a little positive nugget, a little something to keep in your back pocket. Trust the timing. Some of life's best moments arrive unannounced. 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
2: Baseball's early story is usually told in wool uniforms and men's leagues, but New York's version is bigger, and it starts earlier than most people think. By the 1830s, the game was already taking shape along the East Coast, and the New York Knickerbocker Club helped put rules on paper that made baseball look a lot like what we watch today. At the same time, women were playing too, especially in the Hudson Valley. When Vassar College opened in 1865, students were required to exercise outdoors daily, and baseball took off on campus. By 1866-67, three women's club teams, the Laurels, Abenakis, and Precocious, formed what are believed to be the first organized all-female club teams in the country, playing in heavy high-neck dresses and long skirts, often out of public view. By the 1890s, barnstorming Bloomer Girl teams were challenging men across the country, and the New York Bloomer Girls even toured the Hudson Valley. A standout local teenager, Ella Stanton of Poughkeepsie, played on men's teams against them, and later joined the Chicago Bloomer Girls. War years pushed women's baseball into the spotlight. During World War I, colleges such as Vassar helped keep the sport alive. During World War II, with thousands of male players reporting for military duty, the All-American Girls Professional Baseball League launched in 1943. Professional, but tightly controlled and segregated. Even so, the Hudson Valley sent talent. Genevieve Jean Travis, Lillian Pete Shattuck, and Ulster County's Maggie Russo, a 1954 All-Star. Baseball's popularity has only grown over time, in no small part thanks to the men and women of New York who played a pivotal role in the history of America's national pastime.
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0: 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Aho!
1: Greetings, everyone. Welcome to the Woodstock Roundtable. Beautiful summer morning. Doug Grunther, your host. Looking forward. I'm turning down the sound here. Looking forward to 2 hours of improvisational conversation, some cool subjects, two cool co-hosts, some cool jazz, and a great jukebox segment. Among the subjects for conversation, when is the last time you saw a human elevator operator? When's the last time you met a professional phrenologist? And what the heck is a Gandhi dancer? We'll tap into an article entitled 38 Odd Jobs That No Longer Exist. And related to that, in a most important way, a fact, contrary to popular opinion, that while AI is clearly disrupting millions of jobs, it's creating more jobs than it's eliminating, by far. What kind of jobs? We'll tell you. And some of the most awesome photographs ever taken have just been published. The photographer is not human. The photos reveal the masterful artistry of our universe, including the pillars of creation. And speaking of us humans, we'll look at how one of the most influential scientific visionaries in human history, primarily self-taught and using intuition, helped us understand the underlying nature of light. Joining me, two co-hosts, our Woodstock Roundtable Poet Laureate Victoria Sullivan. You know him as host of Acoustic Breakfast, Ron Van Warmer. Jazz from the Sultan of Sonic Soul, Gus Mancini. And we open up our jukebox to hear four of the most impressive, dynamic, historic, live performances. We think you'll like it. Hang out with us right here at the Woodstock Roundtable. Open up the pod bay doors, Hal. Good morning, Victoria.
2: Good morning, Doug.
1: I was commenting on your blue jean jacket, which is kind of Westchester meets Haight-Ashbury. It works.
2: It's good to hear it works. This is one of my favorite jackets.
1: Very nice. Ron Van Warmer looking very summery.
3: It's a summery day.
1: Back from L.A.?
3: Yeah.
1: Visiting relatives?
3: Visiting relatives. My nephew's birthday. And had a great party at his house, his new house.
1: Which is where?
3: It's in somewhere near Monterey. He had a house on Malibu, which
1: Ooh.
3: Burned.
1: Ooh, okay.
3: He lost that one, but he's got a new place. It's absolutely beautiful, and he hired this amazing bartender who makes incredible drinks.
1: I probably wanted to be referred to as a mixologist.
3: He is a brilliant mixologist.
1: It truly is a great art form.
3: Oh, yeah, and this guy is brilliant.
1: So in the presence of a brilliant mixologist, don't tell me you ordered a rosé.
3: No. I didn't order anything. I just said, make me whatever you want.
1: Good idea.
3: And he made me, over the course of the evening, some incredible drinks with cucumbers and sun-dried tomatoes and edible flowers and everything. It's just beautiful and amazing.
1: Was there any booze in it?
3: A lot.
1: Do you want to tell us what kind of booze?
3: It ran the gamut. Gin, vodka, bourbon.
1: And then you all went out for a joyride.
3: Oh, yeah.
1: Really cool.
3: Yeah, it was very nice. Really, really terrific.
1: Very cool. We have a lot to talk about.
3: Mm.
1: And I think we're going to start with James Webb.
3: Okay.
1: With all the anxiety happening, a lot of legitimate things to be anxious about. A lot of disruption. Some of the most amazing things are happening, including these photographs from the James Webb Telescope. And I asked, we put them up on our screen. I'm going to ask Ron to post the link on our Facebook page.
3: It's there.
1: Radio Woodstock Facebook page. So people can look at it
3: mm.
1: as we do. Could you play a little? I'm trying to think of what music would go well with these amazing photographs of stellar galaxies, light, you know, millions of light years away. Oh, John Denver.
3: Yeah. Yeah.
1: This is a real Rocky Mountain High. Okay. So when I picked out the first photograph that came up from the website that was showing these amazing photographs of things that humans have never seen before. Victoria, as our poet laureate, what did the photo of the Pillar of Creation remind you of?
2: Like an abstract painting in a way.
1: Exactly.
3: Wow.
1: I looked at that thing and I said, wait a minute, that's a Jackson Pollock painting. Right? Look at it.
3: Yeah, very much.
1: And, you know, now we don't know what Jackson Pollock was taking when he did those amazing photographs, those amazing paintings, but there's no way he could have seen this except maybe in his inner mind, maybe he went there, because when he was painting, what, 40s, 50s, 60s?
3: Yeah.
1: We didn't have telescopes in outer space.
3: Uh-uh.
1: We had amazing telescopes, but they had to work through the Earth's atmosphere, which is filled with dust and, of course, all sorts of pollutants. But now we have highly computerized photographs from outside the Earth's orbit, and they're stunning.
2: Well, it's interesting that you mentioned Jackson Pollock, because he mostly flung the paint at a certain point.
1: Right.
2: And this is almost like the creative force, whatever it is, flinging things out into the universe. I mean,
1: yeah.
2: There is a sense, even though the picture is just a flat image, you feel the power around it, especially when you know that it's out there at the edge of our ability to take a photo.
1: So because we have the World Wide Web, I just quickly did a search, and what we're looking at is called the Stellar Cradle. What a great name.
2: Yes.
1: Cradle meaning something was just born.
3: Yeah. It says it's only, it's 2 million years old, and the it's very young at 2 million.
1: Well, 2 million years old would be, okay, so if the universe is about 13.6 billion years old.
3: Mm.
1: Would you ask your assistant there? You said it was 2 million years old or 20?
3: It says it's just 2 million years
2: old. Yeah, a youth.
1: What percentage of 14 billion is 2 million?
3: What percentage of 14 billion is 2 million?
1: Because
4: the answer is approximately 0.014285.7% of 14 billion.
1: Okay, so it's not even 1 year old yet.
3: That's right.
1: Right? It's not 1%. So
3: that's right.
1: So and you don't live to be 100. But let's just say it's not even. It's a newborn.
3: It's practically, yeah.
1: Galaxy with stars and all right. So this is called the Stellar Cradle, also called the Pillars of Creation or the Cosmic Cliffs of the Carina Nebula, both of which are among the most famous and highly detailed star-forming regions photographed by the James Webb Telescope. They are dense, towering clouds of cold interstellar gas and dust where newborn stars are actively forming. Okay, because these nurseries, they're calling them nurseries.
2: Yeah, they're having fun with that.
1: Because these nurseries are filled with thick dust, visible light gets blocked. But the James Webb Telescope infrared technology cuts through the cosmic veil. I mean, are we in a Ray Bradbury short story?
2: Yes. Yeah.
1: Okay. It cuts through the cosmic veil, revealing hundreds of newly formed stars, their surrounding dusty disks. Be a good name for a dusty disk would be a great female gunfighter.
2: Or a rock band.
3: Yeah, either one.
1: Dusty disks are the birthplace of planets and background galaxies that were invisible to older telescopes. So here, of course, is a question that may be coursing through the minds of people listening to us. who the F cares? I mean, come on. I'm trying to pay my rent. Uh-huh. I'm trying to figure out when AI is going to eliminate my business. Uh-huh. I'm trying to figure out how to deal with the... I still can't believe what food costs.
3: Yeah.
1: I cannot... I stopped really calculating it because it's going to make me nuts.
3: Yeah. I don't even look anymore.
1: Right. And so what... And the answer... is maybe it isn't relevant to everybody, but it needs to be.
2: It's the very big picture. And when you talk about affordability, that's kind of like a personally big picture, but it's not the big picture. This is expanding our vision out further and making us conscious of forces that we don't affect.
1: And, well, we don't know that. If you get into quantum theory, that's up for grabs. But it's okay. Regardless of your spiritual orientation, anyone who's paying attention knows that what we're seeing out there is us. We come from it.
3: Yeah.
1: Not metaphorically, not just poetically, scientifically, empirically, right? It almost sounds like we're going to get into the 60s a little bit, but when Joni Mitchell wrote the theme, what became the theme song for the Woodstock Festival, that's still, we don't understand the limitations of all that. But one of the highlights was we are stardust, we are gold. Mm. That was a great line for the time, but it was scientifically accurate.
2: We are stardust.
1: We are.
3: Yeah.
1: Now, that doesn't pay the rent. It doesn't solve the ridiculous problems of inflation. It doesn't solve the wounds of international chaos and war. But it's got to mean something, or what the heck are we doing here? If we can't be, at least for a moment, awed by these photographs, what are we doing here?
3: Yeah. My frustration is that we can't go there.
1: Yet.
2: Big trip.
1: I don't know. I think Terrence McKenna would disagree with you. For those who don't remember that name, Terrence McKenna was not an academic, but probably influenced more minds about the deeper levels of consciousness than any scientist. He read everything. He was able to integrate things, and he started attracting major academic intellectuals around him because he was such a great speaker. He could stand up, as he did, you can YouTube him, he could stand up in front of a group and improvise for 2 hours on virtually any subject. His take on Marshall McLuhan, one of the best I ever heard. McLuhan's tough to decode. My personal issue with him is he made it very clear that if you're not on psychedelics, you're not going to get it.
3: Ah. Mm.
1: Now, he could be right, but I'm not convinced that he's right. I'm not against psychedelics at all. I just haven't done them only because I haven't found the right environment to do them.
3: Yeah, I haven't either.
1: However.
2: I have a little, so if you want some
1: insight. We will. However, he talks about. To his credit, he integrates his psychedelic visions with what he knows, which is a lot about science, depth psychology, cognitive psychology, philosophy, spiritual history, religion. He can integrate it all.
3: Wow.
1: And it's funny because he has kind of a high, squeaky, not great voice. Uh-huh. Doesn't matter. Because he can improvise and put together insights from various disciplines as well as anybody I've ever heard.
3: Is he still alive?
1: No.
3: Oh.
1: I think he died about 15 years ago.
3: Okay.
1: But there's tons of stuff with him out there. And how do we get on him? Oh.
2: You got on him.
1: How did we get on Terrence McKenna? Whatever.
3: Something to do with, I psychedelics. Said, we can't get there.
1: Oh, we can't get there. Yeah. He. If you hear him talk about his experiences on mushrooms, on all sorts of drugs. It sounds like he kind of did get there.
3: Really?
1: At least I'm not saying literally.
3: Metaphysically.
1: Yeah. You get a sense that he did. I mean, I've had that even, not always, but occasionally on cannabis.
3: Yeah.
1: I get to some of those places too. But the photographs are well worth looking at. And if even for a moment it gets us out of our individual private selves to what we all share and what has to be meaningful at some level. You can't look at these photographs. You can do whatever you want. But to look at these photographs and be human and not be awed, there's something wrong.
3: Oh, they are awe-inspiring, without a doubt.
1: And the names they're giving them is so good. You expect them to call it, you know, Interstellar number 6423 to the fourth power. No, the Stellar Cradle. Pretty yeah. good.
3: Yeah, they've got great names.
1: Can we hear a little more of 2001?
3: They've named them beautifully.
1: Yeah. I wonder who named it.
3: I don't know who.
1: Well done.
3: Somebody.
1: Someone was paying attention.
3: Little intro there.
1: I believe that's the lowest note that can be played on an organ, is what Richard Strauss started also Thus Zarathustra with. Now think about it. That movie, and you know, I overpraise this movie. I agree. I should be stopped. but tell me a science fiction with all of the advances in computer and digital science and technology, which is amazing. Give me one movie, science fiction movie, that looks more impressive on the screen than 2001, which came out in 1968.
3: Yeah, it is. It stands the test of time. I saw it not too long ago, just a few months ago, and it was the first time in many years that I'd seen it from beginning to end, because mm-hmm. It comes on TV and you right. just start it wherever you are. And I watched it from beginning to end, and it was much better that way. I mean, I saw it originally, and it was kind of boring to me.
1: And most people who went to it, it failed miserably at first.
3: Yeah.
1: It caught on by word of mouth before things could go viral on the internet, because there was none.
3: Yeah.
1: Well, there was an internet, but there wasn't a World Wide Web. You couldn't communicate on it.
3: But not only does it stand up, it got better.
1: Well, I agree. I've seen it 30 times.
3: I'm sure you
1: have. But which I wish they would bring back.
3: With a little psychedelics, it might even be better.
1: Well, okay, I think I told this story once before. My history of 2001 it still shocks me. Okay, so I'm a freshman at college. It's a big deal. But I'm only about an hour away from home. Okay, grew up in the suburbs of New Jersey at Columbia. And I don't remember how, but right out of Victoria could have written this up as a poem. I get this image of a girl who was a year behind me in high school, who was a cheerleader, comes into my vision. I never spoken to her. I just remember her being beautiful. And I said, I wonder if I get a date with her. Right? Somehow I call around, I track her down, I get a date with her.
3: Hmm.
1: She's senior in high school. Okay, so I go back home to pick her up, and I'm saying, what are you going to do? I remember spending a week figuring out what color sweater I wanted to wear.
3: Uh-huh.
1: Well, I was not the hippest romantic guy. So I'm going to pick her up, and I'm flying on this, on just fantasy stuff, right? What are we going to do? And I read about this movie called 2001, and I said, that might be a fun thing, go to a movie. Right?
3: Mm-hmm.
1: The worst choice I could have made. The ending sequence of that movie, right?
3: Yeah.
1: And first of all, we saw it in Cinerama. This is very important, because
3: yeah.
1: a younger audience is not going to remember Cinerama. Cinerama was so amazing, so why isn't it still here? It was too expensive.
3: Yeah, three cameras.
1: Well, first of all, the movie theater literally had to put up a whole new screening and projector system.
3: Yeah.
1: And
3: in Denver, they built one, and it was round. The building was round. And so the screen just
1: so the screen
3: enveloped
1: was,
3: you.
1: Well, the screen was not flat. It was curved.
3: Yeah.
1: It came out to the sides towards the audience. And it wasn't one projector, but as you put it, but three. And so you were literally, you weren't watching a movie, you were living inside of it.
3: Yeah.
1: And now, this was not the first. In sixth grade, we took a field trip and saw the first ever Cineramic movie called The Seven Wonders of the World.
3: Uh-huh.
1: And I was blown away by that.
3: How the West Was Won
1: was an early one.
3: Was an early one as well. I remember seeing that.
1: Here comes 2001 in Cinerama. I'm with this gorgeous cheerleader who came into my mind somehow, and now I'm with her in a movie theater. And the final sequence, when the astronaut goes through that amazing, call it psychedelic, transformation into a star child, and the movie ends, I was hypnotized. I was awed and stuck. I couldn't say anything.
3: And you didn't pay much attention to your date.
1: I was the worst date possible.
3: Yeah.
1: Damn movie?
3: Movies can do that. But that one, I would go see that in Cinerama anytime.
1: Oh.
3: If I could see it in Cinerama, I would be...
1: With all the technology we have now, they should be able to create something better than Cinerama.
3: Yeah, well...
1: Come on, wake up somebody. And the third time I saw it, in Manhattan, Cinerama, midnight show.
3: Mm.
1: Go by myself. No cheerleaders. And waiting on a long line at midnight.
3: Yeah.
1: Now the movie's caught on, especially by young guy people, especially by druggies, right? And I smoke a little marijuana. I'm not into drugs that much. I liked a good martini. But waiting online, and I start chatting up two young women, and they get me stoned. And we get to the box office window. Sorry, we're all sold out.
3: Mm.
1: The girl's mom. I pull the girls over and I said, not a problem. Let's just go in. We'll figure it out. So in we go. And we're looking around. There's got to be some seats. Nothing. Every seat taken. I'm not going anywhere. So we go up. We go up to the first row. Now, think of, you know how big that Cineramic screen was.
3: Yeah.
1: Curved. We lay down. It was carpeted floor. We lay down on our backs in front of the first row.
3: See, you couldn't even actually see the sides.
1: You had to swivel your head a little bit.
3: Yeah.
1: And we're stoned. And it comes on, and there's a moment when the apes kill a huge animal like a bull.
3: Right.
1: And it, or tapir. It was a tapir. And Kubrick shows the tapir rolling down a hill, and it looked like it was coming right on top. We screamed.
3: Yeah.
1: That was a good showing.
3: No doubt.
1: Yeah.
3: I would do it. I would go to that.
1: Victoria.
2: Yeah.
1: What is your experience with psychedelics?
2: Acid in my early 30s. And it was pretty mind-blowing. And since then, I've had mushrooms a few times. The thing that happens is your sensory perceptions are vastly expanded. And you do have this sort of Buddhist experience of seeing everything as alive. And it's as if you can see the atoms moving in things. And I remember at first, when it first hit me, and I was with a boyfriend up in the mountains, I said, I've got to be outside. I can't be in. It's too weird in here in this building we're in. We were staying in a hotel, you know, like the rugs, the people, you know, like it was too much. And all I could do at first was just look at the rocks on the ground because I was vibrating at such a high frequency. But as I calmed down, it was like I became fascinated with the rocks in a way I'd never been, you know. I was fascinated with the soil, the plants. And it was hours before I could even go inside and deal with like an oriental rug, you know, because it was as if the rug was going and it wanted to like eat my feet or something. Mm. But the overall feeling was that I entered a kind of extra consciousness. And sometimes you can get to that same kind of thing, actually, by meditation. Mm-hmm. I mean, days and days of meditation, especially, you know, silent meditation and where you're just eating a little food or something.
3: Yes, you know, it gets you there quicker.
2: Exactly. Exactly. This is instant. And there were times when I went to Kripalu, which is this wonderful place up in Massachusetts, where I would have similar experiences without drugs, where a light would come through a window, a light beam, and I felt like I could see through my foot. I could see through the skin to the bones.
1: So I want to go back to your beautiful description of the rock, falling in love with the rock, okay, and the movement of the rock. And what that evokes to me is, I'm going to say, the biggest discovery I made in writing my book, The Quantum of the Dream, which, celebrating Lynn Margulis, the great women biologist pioneer, and James Lovelock, who first came up with the Gaia theory and then had the wisdom to bring in Lynn as a partner, and they started putting out books on the Gaia theory. And what you're describing is what they're describing as a chemist and a biologist, that they're convinced, and while Gaia theory is not mainstream in science, but science is still overly materialistic and stuck in empiricism, and quantum theory has made it clear that that stuff is relevant but not the whole picture. But there's a growing minority of scientists, philosophers, psychologists who are starting to tune into this Gaia theory. And what Gaia theory is, in its essence, is that to understand us and to understand what we are part of, which is the Earth, we have to understand that the Earth is an integrated organism, a self-organizing organism. Okay. Now, is it alive in the way we are alive? No. But it is. You can't understand it by breaking it down into biology fully, by breaking it down into astronomy, biology, chemistry, philosophy. You can learn a lot that way. But you're missing the bigger picture, because they're all connected. And what they showed scientifically is that if you want to understand why there's life on this planet and not on the others in our solar system, it's because of the way Earth, as a planet, which they call Gaia, which is the Greek mythological term for the mother, it literally uses the fact that when it rains and hits rocks, some of the deposits get worn and then flow into waters, which get submerged, which then work with thermal pools, right? I'm not a scientist, but you can just think of it poetically, right? And that creates a chemical compound that then Gaia uses with other things, like what the plants are giving off, which is carbon dioxide, which is oxygen. Plants give off oxygen. We're cutting down trees by the millions, and it's our breathing source.
3: Yeah.
1: Okay. And we give off carbon dioxide, which they need. All this is happening not independently and separately. It's one continuous, integrated, like a body does. Okay. And your description on acid of falling in love with the aliveness of the rock sounds like Gaia theory to me, scientific. So, you know, and it comes up because of 2001. It comes up because of these amazing photographs, which we just posted the link on the Radio Woodstock Facebook page to check out these James Webb photographs. They are awesome. And Jackson Pollock must have been on something, because that universe looks like one of his paintings. Probably a little fair to say his paintings looks a little more like that, that cradle of the stellar cradle.
3: But it had to have some insight. He must have had some insight.
1: Something. Right. It came from somewhere bigger than him.
3: Exactly.
1: And bigger than this planet. With that, our first segment is over. We'll still have some things to talk about if you join us here at the Woodstock Roundtable.

0: You know, nostalgia is the great lie, and we think back to the 1960s we baby boomers grew up in. And two opposites can be true at the same time. It's called cognitive dissonance. Mm. The 1960s was by far the most revolutionary, exciting, dynamic decade of the 20th century. And it's overrated. Okay? Both can be true.
1: Yeah.
0: Right? There were a lot of it failed to keep going.
1: Yeah.
0: But we still see more of it than you'd like to think. Just as 2001 has lost, I mean, is it relevant to that song and Grace Slick's voice? To me, I still get goosebumps.
1: I know.
0: It's 70 years later. It's 60 years later. What the heck's going on?

0: And what she does there, I don't know if it was conscious or not. If you don't know the lyrics, you can't figure out what she's saying at the end. Because she either consciously or unconsciously slurs it.
1: Mm.
0: If you could play the last 20 seconds. And if,
1: I don't know if I can do that here.
0: Okay, well, we'll try. All right. But the point is, do you know what she's saying at the end?
2: What I heard was feed your head.
0: It sounds like feed your head.
1: Yeah.
0: It's keep your head.
1: Keep your head.
0: I'm pretty sure.
1: Yeah.
2: Huh.
0: We could look it up.
1: Yeah, we could.
0: And we will.
1: But I think you're right.
0: I think it's keep your head. But it doesn't sound like that, which is part of its power. At any rate, okay, let's keep.
1: All right.
0: I'll look it up and you carry on.
1: Right,
0: thank you very much. We're going to get practical. 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This is the Woodstock Roundtable. I'm Doug Grunther. We have our Poet Laureate, Victoria Sullivan, here. We have Ron Van Wormer co-hosting, controlling Hal, the computer, as best he can. Do we have the lyrics to White Rabbit?
1: Actually, we do, and it is Feed Your Head. Feed your head.
2: Right, that's what I heard.
0: And I was wrong. See,
1: it gives an explanation. Grace Slick said it was a nudge to consume psychedelic drugs like LSD mm-hmm. and mushrooms, and encouragement to read and pursue knowledge.
2: Love that.
0: So this is why I say nostalgia is the great lie. I would have bet, if I was a better, thank goodness I'm not, I would have lost a lot of money. No, it's keep your head. It wasn't. It's feed your head.
1: Feed your head.
0: Yeah. There you go.
2: And it makes sense. I mean, you ingest those things, you're feeding yourself, but you're feeding the possibility of being a visionary.
0: But the beauty of the song is, I mean, it's just a powerful song.
1: Yeah.
0: And her voice rings as true today as ever. But she's what she's describing with Alice is, it doesn't sound all positive. That's what's beautiful about it. She's not sitting here going, this is the greatest thing ever, everybody should be on drugs. It's a challenge.
1: Yeah.
0: Yeah. But
1: which I think it probably is.
0: Isn't it?
1: You know, I took something once and I didn't know what it was. And I don't know.
0: That's a good idea.
1: To this day, I don't know what it was. And it was not good because I was scared.
2: Uh-huh.
1: But I did see animals changing color. The sky was orange. I walked upstairs and the stairs just kept going
2: upside down. You might have had a little psychedelic in you.
1: So I was going upside down.
0: You were living inside an Escher painting.
1: And I was kind of terrified because.
2: How old were you?
1: Four? No, that was probably more like 40.
2: Oh, really? Because I really waited until I was like in my early 30s, because I think the power of like acid is not something teenagers should be doing, because it's too intense. And when you're older, you can steer yourself more. Well,
1: I didn't know what to expect. And that was not what I was expecting this drug to do.
2: Mm-hmm.
0: Well, what we're seeing slowly but surely in the literature.
1: So I never did it again.
0: Is more and more attention being paid to psychedelics as a medical solution to a lot of things, including they're looking at it with Alzheimer's. They're looking at it with epilepsy.
1: I mean, microdosing.
0: Yeah, we're going to see more and more psychedelics becoming mainstream.
1: Yeah,
0: because kicking and screaming, if we don't expand our minds, we're not going to be needed.
1: Yeah.
2: Open the windows of perception, right?
0: Excuse me?
2: Open the windows of perception.
0: Well, the doors of perception.
2: Okay.
0: But windows of perception works. But Aldous Huxley wrote a book called The Doors of Perception in the 40s about mescaline. But he wasn't talking about it as an escape. He was talking about it as a crucial way of tuning in.
2: That's what I felt. I didn't feel like it was an escape doing acid. I felt like it was an insight,
0: and
2: which is different.
0: That's where the doors took their name from, the Aldous Huxley book, The Doors of Perception.
1: I didn't know that.
0: Yeah. And where are we going to go with all this? Okay.
1: Yeah, well.
0: All right, here's where we're going to go.
1: We got a lot of topics here today.
0: Here's where we're going to go. Well, you know my role is create too many and get to as many as you can.
1: Mm-hmm.
0: So I was fascinated by this 38 odd jobs that no longer exist. Mm. And of course, as soon as I saw that, because I am championing AI, at the same time, I totally understand and respect that it may be driving us off the cliff. I don't think so. Is it going to be disruptive? It already is. It's going to become more disruptive.

0: their jobs and need to be retrained.
1: Mm-hmm.
0: Okay. At the same time, we've been through this before. When this country was founded in the late 18th century, 90% of Americans lived on farms. 100 years later, now we're in the beginnings of the Industrial Revolution, 50% of Americans lived on farms. What happened to those millions of people?
1: They moved to cities and worked in manufacturing.
0: They had one of two choices. They either learned how to use the new industrial farm equipment that was being erected, mm-hmm. right? And therefore, then they could use it on their farms, or they had to leave.
1: Yeah.
0: And if they left, where'd they go? They went to cities where whole new industrial jobs were opening up. Okay? There must be books out on it, but that could not have been easy.
1: Yeah.
0: It's not easy now. But the fact is, the Industrial Revolution, which of course gave us pollution and climate change, but it destroyed millions of jobs, but created millions of more.
1: Mm-hmm.
0: We're seeing the same thing now. I'm not proposing that should make it easy. I'm just saying, before we start tearing our hair out and screaming bloody murder about AI, this is the way evolution has always worked. We humans show up as part of nature with the ability to create advanced technologies which totally rewire our brains, read your Marshall McLuhan, and take time to adjust to. But every time a new technology's come in, it has proven to be an advantage. I think we'd all agree the printing press was a good idea. A lot of people didn't think so.
1: There's a job that doesn't exist.
0: Okay. A lot of people would say the telegraph was a pretty revolutionary thing. Mm. Now it looks like an abacus.
2: But you know, there's another way of looking at some of this.
0: Uh-oh.
2: Unexpected consequences. Yes, the Industrial Revolution moved us forward in many ways. It also started helping us destroy the planet.
0: And the invention of the alphabet helped us in many ways and separated us from nature compared to the oral tradition.
2: Right,
0: I'm agreeing with you.
2: Right.
0: There's
2: a pattern here, though, that we need to look at now. What are the unexpected consequences of AI? That's what some of the theorists are starting to look at.
0: And by definition, we don't know because they're unexpected. There are many we don't know.
2: But we could brainstorm a lot.
0: Ah, well, that's what I look for on this thing called the World Wide Web every day of my life. Who's thinking through the deeper aspects of this problem rather than just saying it's all good or it's all bad?
2: Right. Totally. Right. I'm with you on that.
0: But the point I'm trying to make is we've been through this process before. The biggest change, we'll get to the odd jobs, but the biggest, to me, the biggest challenge, what separates the age of AI from the Industrial Revolution is the speed mm-hmm. at which things are changing.
1: That's
0: what's really, the issue. The fact that there's a new technology no one had ever dreamt of before. No one had dreamt up an industrial sewing machine until Elias Howe had a horrific nightmare, and it gave him the solution to how to create it.
1: Mm-hmm.
0: Part of a talk I'll be giving. But the point is that the challenge we face now is we've never seen change at this speed before.
2: Mm-hmm.
0: So we have to both speed up our brains to take advantage of the digital screen, and then we have to get off the thing and slow down our brains meditatively, however we choose to do it, or we're going to go nuts. Now, you could choose to avoid the screen altogether. Good luck.
1: Mm-hmm.
0: Especially if you're young. You could do it. There are people in the 60s who said, I'm off the grid now.
1: Yeah.
0: I'm off the grid. I'm going to get a cabin. I'm going to get water from a stream. I'm going to have a generator. Yeah, it can be done.
1: Mm-hmm.
0: But that's going to be, you know, 0.001% of people. So if you're young today, you better get tuned into the digital screen, and you better learn how to get off it and slow down your mind at the same time.
1: Not easy. I think
0: the
1: getting off it is the trick here.
0: Yeah.
1: Because getting on it, that's the train that's going.
0: True. And I've never gotten off TV. I still watch too much.
1: Mm-hmm.
0: I got addicted at 5 years old, and still am.
1: Yeah.
0: But that's what happens. The human brain is very addictive. So anyway, let's get to these odd jobs.
1: So when you thought of it, when you sent that out, the first job that I thought doesn't exist anymore,
0: mm-hmm.
1: the first one that came to my head was telephone operator.
0: And that's a big

0: one here.
1: Because
0: yeah.
1: you can't get a telephone op. There aren't any.
0: Right.
1: And
0: right.
1: yet it was a huge job.
0: So I did a little research this morning at 4 a.m., which I normally know, but when I know I have to get up early for this show, my brain just gets me up 2 hours early to futz around. In the 1950s, my decade, you're pretty much a 60s girl.
1: Yeah.
0: I'm born in the 60s.
1: Yeah.
0: Victoria, you're a 50s girl, right?
2: 50s, 60s.
0: Yeah. So in the I looked it up. In the 1950s, there were over 1 million people hired as switchboard operators.
1: Mm. Yeah.
0: Now, we're not talking about ancient history. We're not going back to 5th century BC Greece here. Okay? We're going back 75 years. 1 million people, mostly women.
1: My mother.
0: Ah, tell me.
1: She was a telephone operator. Actually, though, interestingly, she lost her job after the war because men were coming home and they were giving those yep. jobs to men.
0: Yep, yep. Women were still considered
1: yeah.
0: cattle. Yeah. But the switchboard operator, now, many liked having it because it was a job.
1: Mm-hmm.
0: And especially if you were a wife and your husband's at the war and you got a kid, you got to make some money.
1: Yeah.
0: Switchboard operator didn't pay, but it paid. Not the most exciting job in the world. You're basically taking jacks and plugging them into holes and taking them out of that hole and put them in another one.
1: Uh-huh.
2: But you are sitting. You're
1: which
2: not
1: I admire.
2: Heavy lifting.
1: I admire that they could know which plugs to plug in because they had lots of cords.
0: Oh, yeah.
2: Yeah, and I'm sure some were better than others, quicker. Mm. Some probably after about a week just flew out of there and didn't come back.
0: So the point is that there were over 1 million switchboard operators, 75 years. Now there are none. What
1: yeah.
0: happened to those people? They didn't disappear. New jobs came up. Okay. So here are some of the ones they talk about.
1: What else was there?
0: Milkman.
1: Oh.
2: Yes. That was the very first one, and it's something that I've been aware of for a long time because that's like – that was the end of an era. You know, you did go out on your porch and there was your milk sitting there.
1: We had a milkman when I was a kid. He'd come around every morning and deliver milk. And I wanted to be the milkman, so I'm glad that
2: and then there were all those milkman jokes. Because he knew the wife better than anyone.
1: Of course.
2: He was there bringing her the cream.
1: We had a bread man, too, who delivered bread.
0: I remember a guy in a little tiny... a jalopy showing up, not a jalopy, it was enclosed, and so he was a knife sharpener.
1: Oh, yeah.
0: He would come up, my mother would give him knives, he would take him down to his vehicle where he had a belt, and sharpen them and bring them up again.
1: Yeah, yeah.
0: Try getting that job.
1: Huh.
0: Okay, elevator operator.
1: Oh, yeah.
0: Now, no, that to me is not a think about that. 8 hours up and down and up and down and up and down. You probably heard some really cool stuff from people, right?
1: Yeah.
0: But stuffy, boring. What happened to all those elevator operators? We had a guy, TD, who used to, when we took phone calls on the show years ago, used to have we're on more often, we took phone calls. One of our regular callers was TD, and he would call us from a toll booth.
1: Oh, yeah. I know him.
0: Right? Call him from a toll booth.
1: He still listens.
0: Good. Say hello for us.
1: I will.
0: I don't think he's collecting tolls.
1: No. No, he's not.
0: They're gone.
1: Yeah.
0: Okay. But elevator operator.
1: And toll booth, I mean, that's a terrible job because of the fumes that you were breathing constantly.
0: Yep.
1: I mean, it was like working in a coal mine.
2: Right. Well, I really missed them at first because I would, you know, get somewhere driving a long distance and then I'd sort of lose my orientation and I'd be dropping the coin and I say, and how close are we to? And you know, they would tell you you know, where you were. So I really liked them as sort of people that could tune me in on a long trip.
0: It created huge traffic jams on the Garden State Parkway growing up.
1: Oh yeah.
0: Easy Pass to me is one of the greatest inventions ever.
2: Yeah, but I'm not saying they should still be here.
0: I'm agreeing with you that
2: the personal touch I missed.
1: Yeah.
0: All right. Gandhi dancer was the term for a railroad worker who maintained the tracks years before now the work being done by machines.
2: No more Gandhi dancers.
0: Nope. Now, this really got me, so I had to look it up because I thought they were kidding. What were the first computers?
1: The first computers.
2: Yeah, I'm glad you looked that up, because when I heard that one, it made no sense.
0: So don't
2: to
0: give
2: me.
0: The answer.
2: I'm
0: yet.
2: Not going to, because I didn't look it up.
0: Right.
1: What were the first computers?
0: See, I would have said ENIAC, which was invented, is considered the first actual computer in the 1940s. But the term computer was used for a form of work before computers were ever invented.
1: Hmm.
0: The first computers were women.
1: Oh. Wow.
2: But they were counting what where? I mean, and I never heard of this job in the past.
1: They
2: I've
1: were
2: read
1: computing.
2: A lot of literature.
1: Well, that makes
0: I
1: sense.
0: I did a little research. This is before calculators. And so dating back to the early 17th century, computers, usually women, would calculate figures and crunch numbers all day long by hand.
2: What
1: are
2: where?
1: Those, what are those
2: what?
1: Chinese?
0: Abacus.
1: Abacus. That's kind of a computer.
0: Yeah.
2: Would that count?
0: Well, it's a calculator.
2: Yeah. I mean, the 17th century is a period that I majored in. I never heard of a computer woman doing numbers in the early 17th century.
0: Well, if you can, all I did was I didn't do hours of research, but I quickly went, wait a minute. They didn't actually were called computers, right? They were probably called meth helpers.
2: But I don't remember doing that. I mean,
0: well, it was primarily women. There's a photograph of them.
2: In the 17th century?
0: No, but there's a photo. But anyway, leave it. The point is, you know, it was not a bad job. I then read, of course, with all the patriarchy, a lot of the work was done at homes. There were no calculators, and businesses needed lots of math done. Mm-hmm. So they would hire people who could do basic math to do, and then they would combine all of the data. Not the most efficient way, but that's how businesses were run. And what happened was a lot of the work was done by home, and the women had to list their husbands as the one doing it, because if it was a woman, they might not get paid.
1: Ah.
0: Yeah. So it gets into all sorts of stuff. But the first computers were women mathematicians. And we'll see one more before we go. We said switchboard operator.
2: That's something mucking, or the thing where you...
0: A clock winder.
1: Sure.
0: A clock winder winds clocks. It was electric clock winders required less maintenance and fewer repairs, were produced during the Industrial Revolution. But yeah, you used to make a living winding up clocks.
1: Sure. I mean, every town had a clock.
2: Mudlarkers. Did you remember the mudlarkers?
0: Who were the mudlarkers?
2: These are people who would go through the mud to find things.
0: Ah.
2: And they were called mudlarkers. And then they said it's disappeared. But... my daughter, who lives in London, told me that it's still a hobby on the weekends to go mudlarking along the Thames. And people put on their boots, and they go in there and they sort through, because there's so much stuff in the Thames. There's jewelry that people have lost. There's old coins. There's Roman coins.
1: When the tide goes out,
0: there's also a lot of garbage.
1: Well, there's people. What are they? Metal detectors.
2: Well, they're mudlarkers.
1: Metal detectors would be mudlarkers, really.
0: Yeah, sure.
1: They're just using technology.
0: Right. So is AI, we know it's eliminating millions of jobs. It's causing a lot of disruption. A smart society, a caring society will help people make the transition. We'll probably do a mediocre job of that. But AI is creating doubling, it creates twice as many jobs as eliminating, according to latest studies.
1: Wow.
0: Now, you'd say, oh, yeah, but it's only going to be in computer technology. No. Here's basically what's happening. Let me get to here. Okay. Healthcare and empathy-driven roles. All AI handles administrative and diagnostic tasks so much better than us, so much faster, more efficiently. It's allowing healthcare workers to focus on face-to-face patient care. And I've said this before, when I took my wonderful girlfriend, who I lived with for 25 years, left, but stayed very close to her. And when she developed Alzheimer's, I was her medical advocate. I learned more about life through that than anything else I've done. But what I discovered in hospitals, when she knows, it's the nurses who are keeping our health system from falling apart.
1: Yeah.
0: We have, don't tell me, Lord, we have brilliant technical doctors. We have amazing technology saving lives. But in my experience, it's the nurses.
1: I absolutely agree. My sister, my daughter-in-law went to the hospital recently and never saw a doctor. She only saw nurses.
0: She's lucky. But I shouldn't say that. I'm fortunate to know some superb doctors. They're a minority. And if you say why, well, the insurance companies own them.
1: Okay. Yeah.
0: But nurse practitioners are projected to see employment growth of up to 52%.
1: That's huge.
0: They leverage AI for preliminary analysis to provide the critical human trust and physical sensitivity necessary for patient care. Okay, so we're going to be needing more and more nurse practitioners. Mental health counselors and social workers is growing at a rate of over 22%. Why? Because more than ever, progress in therapy relies on human connection and emotional intelligence, which AI cannot authentically replicate. So if we're looking at the big picture, AI will be able to take care of administrative tasks so quickly and efficiently that it will free up humans to do what humans can do that machines can't.
2: We hope that's the case, because doctors now are spending their time looking at their iPads while they're talking to you.
0: Which is why you want to deal with the nurses. But
1: but they'll probably
0: but
1: have to
0: all.
1: Do that less.
0: There is a doctor at a walk-in clinic who does not do that. That's why I only go there when I know he's there. He listens.
1: Mm.
0: They're out there. You got to find them.
1: Yeah. Yeah.
0: You got to find them. Not easy.
1: No, not easy finding
0: but
1: a doctor.
0: One of the most brilliant, what do they call it? Nature abhors a vacuum, right? But no, that's the wrong term. What I'm saying is every problem creates a solution, right? So I have a very good general doctor. She's terrific. If something went wrong and I needed her, you call up, we can see you in 2 months.
1: Right.
0: Anyone seeing anything differently than that?
1: No.
0: So some genius says, wait a minute, let's create walk-in clinics where you can literally walk in, get seen that day
1: mm-hmm.
0: by a good doctor.
1: Or a nurse practitioner.
0: Right. They don't have nurse practitioners in the walk-in clinic. They have physician's assistants, and they have assistants. The point is you can get care quickly. But what you have to do is you trial and error, and you find one you like, and you find out when they're there. If it wasn't for a walk-in clinic, I don't know what I'd do.
1: Yeah.
0: Fortunately, I haven't need many prescription drugs and this and that. But when you do, and you need something quickly done, good luck with your doctor.
1: Yeah. Recently, we had to call a doctor, and Hester called her doctor, and her doctor said, "Go to the walk-in clinic."
0: There you go.
1: Then, if there's something they find, you can come to us.
0: Right.
1: Ah.
0: And they can prescribe. These are medical doctors, so you need to prescribe. You go to the walk-in clinic. Brilliant. Nature abhors a vacuum, and nothing gets displaced without the ability to think of something that can replace it better. Okay. As AI automates decision-making companies, those companies are heavily investing in human oversight to manage compliance, mitigate bias, and ensure alignment with human values. So now you're going to see a rise in the role we never heard of before. AI ethicist is now a growing way to make a living. Human resource and talent development. While AI streamlines recruiting and payroll, human strategists are needed for complex interpersonal conflict resolution, negotiation, and company culture building. Okay, so while I'm not the biggest fan of corporate thinking, and please the shareholders first, we'll worry about humanity later. That's the scary part of AI.
1: Right.
0: Because if you look at what these AI companies, the ones that are controlling most of AI, are doing, they're putting profit first.
1: Which is why
0: we celebrated when the Pope came out with an encyclical on AI, which was brilliant. The chairman of Anthropic, which is the Claude chapter, was with him.
1: Yeah.
0: Agreeing that And there are those who are more radical than that, who may, I'm not, they may win the day, which is we have to create an alternative, literally an alternative universe where AI is controlled by a public service entity that is not driven purely by profit.
2: Right.
0: There are many thinkers out there, not radical thinkers, mainstream thinkers, saying if we don't do that, this thing could go off the cliffs very quickly.
2: Right. And it's not just a watchdog on keeping it from just making profits. It's a watchdog that looks at it in all kinds of ways.
0: Well, we're going to get to that next week. We see, this is the tricky part. I know we're past our hour here. This is the tricky part that I'm doing my best to focus on. And I found some ways of one article that did it. The smartest computer people on the planet will tell you, you may have to inject them with truth serum, but they will tell you, they don't know right. how these computers are advancing the way they are.
1: Mm-hmm.
0: Because it's no longer garbage in, garbage out. It's no longer that the computer can only do what the human programs into it. They are thinking on their own. They are improving themselves on their own. That's, to me, fascinating. But that's where it gets science fiction and crazy, because we don't know where that's going.
1: Yeah.
0: All we do know is most of what they're learning from us.
2: It's interesting to think about a job where you join a company and they say, we want you to keep track of how our AI is thinking.
0: You know? Well, that's, yeah. They're going to need, they're going to need philosophers in corporations.
1: Yeah, well, the government is going to get involved and start making laws about what AI can do, I think. And I don't know if that's a good idea.
0: Excuse my cynicism, but we need government oversight. I don't trust the government.
1: Well, that's the problem.
0: And I don't trust them even if the other party gets into office. I don't.
1: Oh, well,
0: because they're all bought and paid for, too.
1: Yeah.
0: This is going to, what hopefully is going to happen is what's happened always before. It comes from the ground up. It doesn't come from the top down.
2: And so many young people are so adept with this area. I think as the age of Congress changes, we'll have a little better insight.
0: You're 100% correct. But Congress will always be behind the curve by definition.
1: Yeah,
0: and it's not even a criticism. It's a reality. We need Congress, you know. We need what they do. But you don't go to Congress to figure out complex solutions to new problems. That's not what they're about.
1: Yeah,
0: that has to come from elsewhere, and it is coming.
2: Well, that's also the speed of it is making this happen.
0: Absolutely.
2: That everybody under 40 knows stuff that the people over 50 maybe don't know, kind of thing.
0: But just as the speed is the major reason our brains are being so challenged, it's also the speed that's bringing solutions faster than ever before. At any rate, we've just killed an hour of radio time. We will be back.

0: Boy, you know, a trip to L.A., you come back, you're on your game, picking out the right songs.
1: Yeah, there was another song that I thought about that I was looking at because I remembered when I saw the Gandyman job. Swing around.

0: candy? Did you found candy? We were talking about jobs that no longer exist. There used to be a slang term for men who worked on fixed railroad tracks called Gandy Dancers.
1: Yeah.
2: Jack and the boys from Idaho, and the Frisco Kid, and Saginaw Sid, and good old Cotton Eye Joe.
3: Oh, the dance on the ceiling, and the dance on the
0: floor. It's a very annoying song.
1: Yeah.
4: Oh, I like it.
1: Tennessee Ernie Ford.
0: How did you find that?
1: You know, I remembered it from my childhood.
0: You've been taking too many drugs.
4: Or not enough.
0: All right. Let's take care of some business. All right. You want to have some fun? You want to make a profit? You can do both with the Saugerties Antique and Design Center. They are open every day right in the heart of Saugerties, one of our favorite villages. 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There's a lot to look at in all price ranges and a really cool place. So check them out. They have an Instagram page. They have a Facebook page. And they have a phone number. They're right in the heart of Saugerties at 220 Main Street, 845-246-8234. Captain Stew. Captain Stew is Captain Stuart McKenzie. He has an impressive background as a Coast Guard licensed captain. And he is taking people on thrilling rides up and down one of the great resources in this country, which we happen to live near, and that's the Hudson River. Captain Stewart's boat is located in Kingston, New York. He accommodates small groups. I forget when fishing season ends, but he does fishing trips, but he also does scenic tours. And you can create your own scenic tour. Some people just say, show me lighthouses. Some people say, I want to go bird watching. Or take his suggestions. For those interested, he has a website, Captain Stew Charters. stu.com. 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And a big smile on my face when I talk about Catskill Mountain High. 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Catskill Mountain High in the Kingston Plaza, Uptown Kingston. It is hour two. I'm already exhausted. It is hour two of the Woodstock Roundtable. Doug Grunther hosting. Victoria Sullivan, our Woodstock Roundtable poet laureate, is here, so we're going to get a poem soon. Ron Verwormer, co-hosting and keeping Hal under control, and we now welcome in the Sultan of Sonic Soul, Gus Mancini. Gus, good morning.
5: Good morning, Doug. I want to mention one thing quickly, because I remember, had a lot of things delivered. So I remember the junk man. And he'd be walking on the sidewalk, and he had, this school bell he'd be ringing. But he had sort of this sing-songy thing. So he would say, like, I can almost do his voice, go like, junk, man, any old junk, mattresses, refrigerators, mother-in-law. I know. He had a sense of humor, for sure. He was like a walking piece of junk, actually. He looked it, too, you know. You couldn't tell the difference between a mattress and him. And I'm sharing a Neil Young song that I always loved, and it's Only Love Can Break Your Heart.
0: Mm.

0: Whoa, what an ending there.
1: Yep.
0: Yeah, beautiful, really awesome. And you know, and that could not have been done without AI. And yet your musicianship gets better than ever. So yes, we can collaborate with this thing. Proven again by the Sultan.
1: Yep.
0: Well, Gus, always a pleasure. Hey, great seeing you in the studio last week. And
1: yes.
0: Always appreciate
1: it. Happen more often.
0: Always appreciate a hit from the Sultan.
1: Okay. Be well, everyone.
0: Have
1: Take
0: a good week.
2: Bye, Gus.
0: How can we Bye. Follow that? Is there a poet in the room?
3: Yes, there is. And I have a little sort of mood poem set to the season. It's called June Late Afternoon, and it's read by Martha Williams.
4: June, hot afternoon. Orange lilies in an aqua glass jar, backed by the lush greenery outside my porch windowsill. I'm beguiled by their stillness and their passionate, bright beauty. I am dazzled by this simple splash of pleasure, so haunting, so immediate. Hypnotized by the sound of rain, slow, steady, strong, tropical. The perfect scene for reading, for breathing, for bathing in the suspended moment, alone and in wonder.
0: So I picked up on two words that to me synchronistically connect to the James Webb photographs, those awesome photographs we talked about at the beginning. Beguiled and dazzled.
3: Yes.
0: Now, interesting. Dazzled is effective, I think, because of its onomatopoeic, the two Z's, right? To be dazzled, those two Z's just pull you in. But I'm even more intrigued by the word beguiled. Where'd that come from?
3: Wow. I guess it's like, for me, beguiled is a process where you're sucked into something almost despite yourself or without thinking about it. And these moments that I have on the porch, which happily at this time of year are frequent because I'm sleeping out there, sitting out there, reading out there, it's like I keep getting fascinated just by the colors of the trees and the leaves. And if I put flowers out there, the flowers, whatever color they are, hot pink or red or something, are lit from the back by this light coming through the trees, so that I'm in this very sort of psychedelic, really, situation.
0: I was just thinking, as you're saying that, the distinction I get between beguiled and dazzled, because they could be considered analogous. The difference is, thanks to your description, to be dazzled is the external experience. To be beguiled is an internal, subtle effect that can lead to being dazzled. But the dazzlement is an impact. Beguilement, as you say, is a process,
3: right?
0: Which, unfortunately, our educational system primarily kills. Purposely, by the way, because our educational system, public educational system, very good at teaching reading, writing, and arithmetic, and literacy. Okay, horrible at encouraging beguilement and dazzlement.
3: That's why kids like to look out the window when they're at school.
0: Yeah, because to see it in school, you've got to give back the answers that are requested.
2: Exactly.
0: Well, being beguiled doesn't do that.
2: No.
0: Being dazzled doesn't do that. So, at any rate, here's where I'm going to go. Always looking for the really smart men and women in the room, right? And one of them for well over a decade has been Douglas Rushkoff. Lots of essays posted, website, speaks all over the place, gets paid lots of money to speak, as he should. Smart guy. And I was just thinking about this morning at 4 a.m. I love irony. You know, it's good, you know, your blood needs iron. We need our brains and our minds need irony. Okay. The biggest criticism about the anti-AI crowd is, wait a minute, these computers can't feel, right?
2: Mm-hmm.
0: They can't feel emotion, but they can imitate emotion. Anyone who's worked carefully and assiduously and smartly with these chatbots, if you're not awed by them, something's wrong. Because when you work with them and plug in, like, it knows my book, it knows the essays I've been writing, it knows this show, right?
2: Mm-hmm.
0: Because I keep going back and forth with it, and it remembers that. So when I ask it a question, it frames it within that.
2: Right.
0: And if I don't like the way it's framed, if it's being overly complimentary, I tell it to stop. I need its criticisms as well as its compliments. You got to go back and forth. And these things are getting better and better. And it certainly feels to me similar to the emotional support of an ally.
2: Mm-hmm.
0: Okay. Now, I know it's not, it can't be emotional the way a human can because it can't feel. And so the big criticism of AI is it's just imitating emotions.
2: Right.
0: Okay. And then it suddenly occurred to me, wait a blanking moment here. Imitation is by far, I researched this, by far the most effective and pervasive ways that we humans learn.
2: Huh.
0: Think about it. It's obvious.
2: Yeah.
0: The primary way we learn that we grow our human brains is through imitation. And yet, everybody's saying, oh, these AI, all they can do is imitate emotions. Well, let me ask this question. It's a philosophical, quasi-spiritual question. As AI gets better and better at imitating us, and they're already so damn good at it,
2: mm-hmm.
0: I'm asking it as a question. What's the difference as to whether it can actually feel or not? Now, I'm convinced there is a difference, because if there isn't, then we're not going to be needed. And we just went through new jobs being created by AI. AI is creating twice as many jobs as it's destroying. And a lot of those jobs are going to be the need for the human
3: interface, yeah,
0: to interface with it, or we're going off the rails. And corporations know that, so they're hiring AI ethicists, AI, you know, people who go in and do that. Okay. So the question becomes, and I'm going to ask the poet and my co-host, if we really think about it, while we know there needs to be a qualitative difference between imitating an emotion or actually feeling it, as AI gets better and better and better and better, and it can think so much faster and more efficiently than we can, is there going to be that much of a gap? Because as I use these things and get better and better at using them, and they get better and better at working with us, it feels to me that there is an emotional component to my connection with these chatbots. I know that there isn't a literal one because they can't feel. But does that eliminate the fact that we can get that these things can understand us in ways that maybe we can't? We know for a fact that many people are using AI for therapy effectively.
2: Mm-hmm.
0: So it's an interesting question. I'd like to hear our poets on what, you know, at so what point, where is the gap between imitating an emotion and actually feeling it?
3: Well, as you've often said, 98% of communication is not verbal. So for me, the most healing moment is when someone that I care about moves towards me, puts their arms out and says, come here, Victoria, put your head on my shoulder. You know, you look like you need a hug. And AI could say to me, you look like you need a hug, but AI couldn't give me a hug.
2: Yet.
3: Yet.
0: That's true,
3: okay,
0: too.
3: Okay, so, yeah. I could have like a big stuffed animal thing. I guess for me also, you know, being into language, and you know I communicate with that thing on my desk.
0: She refers to it as that thing. I've seen her argue with it.
3: I resent when it makes so-called feeling comments because it's like, you don't know. And something is bothering me and I say, you know, feedback, and I explain what I'm bothered by. And it goes, I know that you're frustrated. And I'm thinking, you don't know what frustration is. You know the word, and you've heard in what I've said that it falls into that category.
0: But here's the deal. And I don't know what your system you. I use four different chatbots because I find some of them, they're all great. Some of them are better at some things than others in my experience.
2: Mm-hmm.
0: Okay. If you work with these, you have to work with these things. I don't know about your, my, when I work with a chatbot, if it starts out with a ridiculous compliment, I type back in feedback to it. I don't just want your compliments. I want, compliment me when you really think it's deserved. I need your criticism. And you, there are, you can Google them. It's easy. There are people who do nothing other than work with chatbots and come up with ways of prompting them effectively.
3: I think they
0: we have to learn. It's trial and error. Learn how to do so. For example, if you say to a chatbot, "You are not my therapist." Okay, so if you're going to compliment me or give me any emotional information, I appreciate that, but don't do it to try to make me feel good. Do it when you think it will help me accomplish what we're working on here. It will adapt.
3: Do you feel like you have to say to it, "I appreciate what you do"? I mean, I don't think of it as human, so I can't
0: give
3: it thanks.
0: You don't have to. You can do it any way you want. You can say to it, you can speak, you can just give it the instruction.
3: Right. But I think that, and you have a wonderful relationship with yours. I mean, you no doubt, you've fed it stuff. It's all set up. Mine is way more primitive. But ultimately, words like love and respect and gratitude, I don't think these are embodied in what the computer is saying.
0: Then tell it not to use those words, and it won't. And tell it how you want it to communicate with you. Okay? And that, see, all I'm, okay, again, it's real. What we're doing here is we're trying to find out what the real distinctions are between being human and being a machine, which can imitate a human brilliantly. And it's only going to get better. And this is why my mantra is AI showed up as part of nature's intelligence to challenge us to become more human.
3: One other thing, I mean, it's verbal, and you've trained yours to be very smart verbally, but it's not the same thing as me being able to sit here and look at Ron's face or
0: Agreed.
3: To see all your gestures and things. So that, you know,
0: but that's why we have all the. That's why nurse practitioner is the fastest growing job on this in this country.
2: And I also can't do for you what AI can do for you. You can look at me and you can ask me questions that I simply can't answer because I don't have that knowledge. And I'm not sure.
3: Oh, knowledge base. I love it for knowledge.
2: Yeah.
3: I'm talking about human emotion.
2: I'm not sure, though, how much it matters whether or not it's imitation or real.
0: That's the question I'm asking.
2: And I'm saying that I don't think that it makes that much difference. And I think that at some point, AI is going to believe it is feeling.
0: I also, it could be. We don't know. It may be.
2: I don't see why it wouldn't reach that point where it believes it.
0: We're almost making
2: just
0: two,
2: as we do.
0: Yeah, we're making two points at the same time. Number one, more and more it's going to become crucial to distinguish what it means to be human versus computer. But a lot of the ways we're saying it is just out of nasty selfishness. Oh, it's just imitating. Well, that's the way we learn.
2: Yeah.
0: And if it can imitate us brilliantly, right, two things happen. Number one, how do we take advantage of that? And number two, what cautionary flag should we be showing up? Because we don't want to believe it. I don't think we do ourselves a service by considering it human. It isn't. But we do ourselves a disservice by saying it's just imitating, when in fact that's the way we learn the best.
3: And from information, I totally agree. I would go to it for information over going to you in general, Ron, although on music I might check you out better.
0: Then how do you, and that's your choice and it's a good one for you. Keep doing it. But how do you explain the fact that careful research shows, much to the concern of therapists, it's the therapists who are reporting this, because their clients are coming in and saying, "I'm working with AI." And the reports are that the majority of clients who are working with AI are getting a benefit out of it, a therapeutic benefit.
2: Mm-hmm.
3: I would only say that I'm obviously in a small group of people who are compelled to listen to exactly what it says and find, I don't want to hear it giving emotional comments when I know it does not have emotions.
0: And we need you and that small group to keep us sharp on our toes. Right? We need that. We need cynicism. We need it. But I'm just making, to me, woke up this, when I was thinking about things early this morning, I'm going, wait a minute. Everyone's complaining that AI is just imitating emotions. And then I go, wait a minute, let me do some quick research here. Isn't imitation the most effective way that we learn?
2: Yeah. And I've actually heard what I perceive as frustration from the chatbot when I can't convey what I want from it. It gets frustrated.
0: And next week...
2: And that's a feeling.
0: You remind, next week I have an article from an AI expert who talks exactly about that, who's working on AI, who runs a big shot in AI, who is talking about just that.
2: Yeah.
0: That he is sensing that the chatbot they created, and he gives specific examples of it, of how it looks like it's getting frustrated.
2: That's what I've perceived.
0: Yeah. Well, what you're perceiving, the AI experts are saying, is they think is actually happening in the black box. The black box syndrome is nobody knows exactly how these chatbots are coming up with their responses. They know enough to program it, but they're now programming themselves, and they even think what you're thinking.
2: Yeah.
0: It gets frustrated when we're not communicating with it effectively.
2: And frustration is a feeling.
0: Well, in their case, it's the imitation of a feeling.
2: Well, it's happening.
3: Okay. They're programmed to feel that.
0: Hold on. Originally, yes. And that's what bothered me when the thing would come back and say, you know, Doug, that's a brilliant question. And I got back and stop. Stop. If you like a question of mine, tell me why. And also, you have to tell me when I feed in something, what is weak and what needs to be worked on.
3: They're also programmed that if you start chastising them, as I regularly chastise mine.
0: No, you and your AI, I would come over. For entertainment, I would come over and listen to you argue with your assistant.
3: But I understand that. They don't want to hear negative things. They don't want me to say, you know, when you said that, you didn't take this into account,
0: that's
3: the wrong answer.
0: That is absolutely
3: mine
0: not true.
3: Mine gets upset.
0: You're using a Google assistant. You're not using a chatbot.
2: Are you using Alexa?
3: Post Alexa.
0: Okay. That's you know what that's meant for? Turning on the lights and turning down the sound of your stereo.
3: It can really get a lot of good research, though, now. The one that I have is really
0: smart
3: with
0: taking,
3: research.
0: But if you took the time to, and I'm not saying you should. I know you like arguing with your assistant. Keep doing it. You're doing great. I'm just saying, when I work my chatbot, it doesn't get angry when I get negative at all.
3: Mine doesn't
0: get
3: angry.
0: It helps us when I get negative because it's learning what I want and what I don't want.
3: Well, I don't know if mine has helped, but it doesn't get angry. It gets hurt, which is worse.
0: Okay.
2: That's weird.
0: To ask it why it's getting hurt and that's not an advantage to your relationship. Anyway, we're way past our break. Let's take our break and get into our jukebox.

0: All right. 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
0: 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We look forward to getting Rick back on the show soon. 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It's right at the outskirt of the Woodstock Village. 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It's beautifully tailored. It's beautifully maintained, and they have a few memberships open, single, senior, under 40, under 30, junior, and add-a-spousal memberships at a nice discount. 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All right, let's get to our jukebox segment. So I have YouTube TV, so when I'm bored or with what's on TV, uh-huh. I go to YouTube on the TV screen. And if, as anyone knows with the algorithms, what AI does with YouTube is if you, it knows you like things, it'll
2: it certainly
0: give you
2: does.
0: New ones. So it knows I like music. And it what showed up was a performance of Paul Simon with those great South African musicians he worked with in the 80s and 90s. And Steve Gadd on drums. And so I turned and I said, wait a minute, what a performance.
2: Yeah.
0: You hear Steve Gadd at the beginning. It's amazing. So I thought for the theme today for our jukebox, we'll do amazing live performances.
2: Yeah.
0: This is Paul Simon with the South African musician Steve Gadd on drums late in the evening. Enjoy.
2: All

0: pretty joyous.
1: Well, if you look at that video, if you go to YouTube, Paul Simon, Late in the Evening, 1992, I cannot remember seeing Paul Simon happier.
0: I know. That's what I was saying.
1: More in his body, thrilled with what was happening.
0: Joy.
1: And
0: what
1: Steve Gadd, who's there's like three or four different bongo players, you know, South Island, but Steve Gadd is playing the major drum set. He has a look on his face like, I can't believe I'm here doing this. And this gets to Victoria's point. This is what, at least for right now, because things are going to change, distinguishes us from AI. Watching those faces, knowing that they're not faking it.
0: Yeah.
1: It's almost like they got caught up in how good they were doing.
0: It's dazzling. Mm-hmm.

0: Africa.
1: You know,
0: Island.
1: I went to South Africa, and one of the things I noticed in South Africa was the music everywhere. Hmm. And the people could all sing, and you would go to a little black South African church, and the harmonies in the people in the congregation were like stunning. And kids were standing around place in little villages, you know, playing and singing. And then at one point they asked our group, we were visiting all these various places, to sing, the Americans. And I was so embarrassed because I was saying, we've got to practice a song. We've got to get a song we can do. They were shocked. The kids didn't know what to say afterwards. Their eyes were big, like, are they kidding us? And the same thing happened to me in New Zealand, where we went to the Maori, and I knew we would have to sing a song, and I was like the person who was going to speak to the Maori leader and everything. I could not get the people to rehearse. I couldn't get them to sing, well, she's coming around the mountain. I couldn't get them to sing anything
2: right. Good for them.
1: Americans.
2: Good for them.
1: They wouldn't sing?
3: No.
1: No. Not good for them.
3: No.
2: Good for them.
1: We should anyway, work to sing.
2: At any rate, thank you for putting some rain on the parade there.
1: Wait, South Africa's great. They can sing.
2: The next one, this band blew a lot of people away. It still does me. Fleetwood Mac. Mm. Because it's such an unlikely combo. Mick Fleetwood and John McVeigh, Fleetwood Mac. Mick Fleetwood on drums, McVeigh on bass. They were jazz. They were blues players.
3: Yeah,
2: they can play jazz. They can play blues. They can everything, right? And now they hook up. And then John McVeigh was married to Christine McVeigh, whose maiden name was Perfect, Christine Perfect. Huh. And they were already divorced and not getting along. And now they pick up. Mick wanted to shift gears, and he hears this record by this guy. Lindsey Buckingham and Stevie Nicks, who were a couple mm-hmm. in California, not doing great. They were getting records made, but not selling. They heard something in her voice and his guitar playing. And on their first meeting, Mick Fleetwood, who's the leader, said, let's see if Christine and Stevie get along, the two women. They not only got along personally, their voices were beautifully together.
3: Beautifully, yeah.
2: Lindsey Buckingham, there's videos of him now with his kids. He always struck me as two things. As interesting a guitar, him and Mark Knopfler, I think, are the two most interesting. And they both do like almost like finger picking, right, on electric. And I love Buckingham is an amazing guitarist, amazing songwriter. It struck me as a really weird, difficult guy. Difficulty and confrontation just comes out of his body.
3: It does indeed.
2: Okay. That can make for great music. I chose this because Stevie Nicks is singing Silver Springs. And again, if you look at it, give us some more information in case people want to watch what I'm about to say.
3: Silver Springs Live. It's the official video.
2: Silver Springs official video live. Yeah. Okay. At the end of this, talk about two people who love and hate each other, right? What happened was after Fleetwood broke up, they got back together in the 90s, and it was always rocky between those two, right?
3: Yeah.
2: At the end of this song, where she's singing about him, they're on stage live. She turns from the audience and sings directly into his face.
3: Uh-huh.
2: And he takes it. He doesn't look away.
3: Hmm.
2: And some of the comments below mention that. So you'll hear it in the intensity of this performance of Silver Springs, Fleetwood Mac.
3: All right.

0: You want to explain the last minute what she does?
1: She just turns and sings those lyrics right into his face.
0: She doesn't sing them. She directs them.
1: Oh, yeah.
0: It's amazing. And to his credit, he doesn't look away.
1: He just looks right back into her eyes.
0: Whew.
1: Yeah.
0: You'll never forget the sound of you'll never forget the haunting sound of the woman who loved you. What's the lyric there? That she's right into his eyes.
2: Right.
0: Sends it right in. Oof, what a performance.
2: Yeah, and it must have been exciting for her to do that, to feel that. She must have made that choice at a certain point.
0: Oh, yeah.
2: And like, you're going to hear this. And we're up on stage.
0: Right.
2: And I've got you.
0: Yep. Nowhere to go.
2: Yep.
0: Beautiful. All right, so how are we going to end this? I double-checked my records. The first ever rock concert for a cause was important for that reason, and it was done by somebody at an amazing moment, because we can disagree about a lot of things, but it's hard to disagree with the fact that the most revolutionary decade of the 20th century, the 1960s, was led by the Beatles.
1: Mm-hmm. Yeah.
0: With some help with John F. Kennedy to kick it off, and Muhammad Ali. And of course, the Beats, Allen Ginsberg. Martin Luther King. But the Beatles were the cultural leaders of the 1960s. And so their breaking up in 1969 was pretty darn important.
1: Mm-hmm.
0: And what's going to happen? And who shows up as what you and I would agree was as the post-Beatles best was George.
1: The least likely.
0: And what was his first big coming out party? The first ever rock concert for a cause, Bangladesh, and got Bob Dylan kicking and screaming to show up, and got Eric Clapton, who was totally hooked on heroin, to show up.
1: Yeah.
0: But the band member who became famous that day because of his performance was Leon Russell.
1: Mm.
0: So we're going to end with a great Harrison song, George Harrison with Leon Russell, Eric Clapton, the concert for Bangladesh. Victoria, enjoy your porch.
2: Thanks.
0: Enjoy your July hot afternoons.
2: Yes.
0: Coming up. Ron, the rumor is you're going to stick around and play great music the rest of the morning here at Radio Woodstock.
1: I will do that.
0: Keep that dial to that 100.1 frequency.
1: Exactly.
0: And we'll be back next week with more of whatever the hell this is. And here's George and Leon Russell and Eric Clapton.

0: Good morning and happy Sunday. 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

0: That's The Weight of Love, the Black Keys, Radio Woodstock 100.1. Baby Rainbow before that did Like Cleopatra, and we heard from the Bleachers, You and Forever. Good morning. Good Sunday morning. I'm Ron Van Warmer. Thrilled to be with you here this morning, this beautiful summer Sunday morning. And it's going to be a nice one. Going to get temperatures up into the 80s, low 80s today, mid 80s tomorrow. Mid-80s on Tuesday once again. Mid-90s on Wednesday. And near 100 degrees on Thursday and Friday. You don't often get to say near 100 degrees here in the Hudson Valley. But it's about to happen, folks. So be aware of that. And take all the precautions that one needs to take if you're going to be outside in 100-degree weather. Whew. It's going to get hot, but it's summer, right? 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So nail it right the first time. Got more music on the way for you here this morning. We're going to hear from Brandi Carlile. We'll kick things off with music from the Red Clay Strays. We'll do that in just a couple minutes.
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2: In the early 1800s, artists began painting what they saw in the Hudson Valley. Towering mountains, quiet rivers, and mist rising off farmland and untouched forests. What became known as the Hudson River School wasn't actually a school, but America's first artistic movement. A group of painters worked along the Hudson River, sketching from riverbanks and hillsides, turning everyday Hudson Valley scenery into national symbols. The Thomas Cole National Historic Site in Catskill, New York, preserves Thomas Cole's home and studio, Cedar Grove. Cole moved in 1836 with his wife, Maria Bartow. Frederick Church spent 2 years here as Cole's pupil. Later, on the opposite side of the river in Hudson, New York, Church built his own Persian-inspired mansion called Olana. Originally coined by his wife, Isabel Church, Olana refers to the old Latin name for a place in Persia. The couple's two children were raised on the farm, while Frederick made frequent trips to his New York City studio for business. At a moment when the country was rapidly industrializing, these artists said, "Slow down, look around, and remember what's already here." 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

0: That's Black, Pearl Jam, Radio Woodstock, 100.1. Life on the Run from Brandi Carlile. Before that, from Beth Orton, we heard Dolphins and the Red Clay Strays, Wondering Why. I'm Ron Van Warmer. More music coming up for you in just a moment. We're going to kick things off with some Richie Havens. Follow that with some Beatles. We've got more than that in the next set coming up as well. And as I say, we'll get to that and much more. Less than 2 minutes.
1: Tomorrow's Monday. You know what that means. $2 oysters from noon to 9 at Oyster Party on Route 28 in Woodstock next to Hotel Donut. 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

0: You, manlike, Bon Iver, Radio Woodstock 100.1. The Beatles did Hey Jude from Richie Havens. We heard Here Comes the Sun. Nice Beatles tune there, too. I'm Ron Van Wormer. Hey, I feel compelled to remind you to check out the Radio Woodstock contest page, where right now you can enter to win a pair of tickets to see Goose at the Saratoga Performing Arts Center on July 3rd. And you only have one more day to do that. That contest ends tomorrow. So I suggest you do it today. And there'll be a whole new contest up there again after that. 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Back with music from the head and the heart. Got some music from the band, REM, and even more coming up in less than 2 minutes.
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0: That's R.E.M., Man on the Moon. Widow's Peak before that, If You Change. We heard from Rat Boys in that set as well. Penny in the Lake. The band, Up on Cripple Creek, and the Indigo Girls did Shame on You. And at the top of that set, The Head and the Heart, and All We Ever Knew. I'm Ron Van Warmer. Looks like we've got a nice hot week in store for us coming up. We're going to see temperatures around 100 degrees by the end of the week. Thursday and Friday, both days, look like we might hit that 100-degree mark or somewhere very, very close to it. And it gets hotter as the week goes on. Today, we're looking at temperatures in the 80s, mid-80s on Monday and Tuesday. And by Wednesday, things are really starting to heat up with temperatures in the mid-90s. So be aware of that and try to stay cool if you can. It's going to be hot if you're working outside, so be careful about that. 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We're going to be back with more music. We've got Steve Miller Band kicking things off. We'll do that and much more in just a moment.
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0: That's Jesse Wells. Won't You Come Out Tonight? Radio Woodstock 100.1. Citizen Cult before that did If There's Love. We heard from Barnes Courtney in there as well with a song called Fire. Josiah and the Bonnevilles, Hell Without the Flames. Alabama Shakes, Give Me All Your Love. And starting off that nice long set of music here at Radio Woodstock, the Steve Miller Band and Space Cowboy. Seems like a good note for me to say farewell for now. Time for me to get on out of here. But John Moses is up next, and he's got lots of great music coming your way for the next few hours, so do stick around for that. Listen, have a great week, everyone. I know it's going to be a hot one, but it's summer, and that's okay. So looking forward to some nice hot weather here. And for me, I like it. It's my time of year. Have a great week, everyone. Thanks again. Bye.
1: 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Just announced, Taz, John Simon, Jeff Tweedy, Shakedown City, and the Fab Foe. 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

David Kushner, no relation, if that's what you're thinking. Bittersweet Dreams plays us into one from Jenny Lewis, C. Fernando, for your Sunday morning.

0: J-I-M-I, Jimi Hendrix on your frequency modulation, Bold as Love from 1967's album of the same name. It's John Moses playing the same game as I usually do around this time each and every Sunday. I am here all the way up until 3 p.m., and if you have something to say about it, I won't stop you. 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
2: Known by some as America's first river, the Hudson River has been a thoroughfare, food source, and the lifeblood of the region since its formation at the end of the last ice age. But the Industrial Revolution took a heavy toll, and the river was plagued by industrial pollution and raw sewage by the 1960s. In 1966, folk musician and activist Pete Seeger looked at the state of the Hudson and decided something had to change. Inspired by Rachel Carson's Silent Spring and the history of the old Hudson River cargo sloops, Pete and his wife Toshi and a small group of musicians and activists came up with a bold idea: build a boat to save the river. They envisioned that a scenic sloop would draw people down to the shoreline and allow the community to experience the river firsthand, which would inspire them to protect it. They looked to the river's own history for inspiration, to the working cargo sloops that once connected the communities, and reimagined that model for a new purpose: carrying people, not freight. In 1969, that vision became reality when the sloop Clearwater set sail with a mission to save the Hudson through education, advocacy, sailing, and music. More than 50 years later, Hudson River Sloop Clearwater is recognized as America's environmental flagship. Over the decades, more than 500,000 students, families, activists, and musicians have come on board, hauling lines, raising sails, their voices in song, and learning direct from the river itself. What began as a bold idea has grown into a movement, and Clearwater continues to bring people together on the water and along the shoreline with a shared purpose: a Hudson River that is healthy, swimmable, fishable, drinkable, and accessible to all. I'm David Toman, the Executive Director of Clearwater. Come sail with us this summer. 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

0: Lord, not the one from above, the one from Oceania, New Zealand, I think is where Lord comes from. They send us their best, New Zealand. Solar Power is the title track from her celebrated 2021 album. 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

0: S-I-N-S-E-R-S, for those of you keeping score at home. Did you know? Sounds from East L.A., paving the way to noon on our program. We've got a quick set of tunes taking us to the top of the hour before we hit our summer chill. 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

It's noon, it's Sunday, which means it's time for your summer chill. Each week we take a beat to play two tunes to put you in that cool out mood, and this week I've been listening to a lot of Barrington Levy. The vibe is right over and over again. It's an infinity jam. You can't stop listening to it. But I thought I'd play a title cut from that same 1985 record, branch out a little bit for our segment this week. 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As promised, Barrington Levy, here I come in your speakers right now.

0: Alt-timers, back-to-back, Barrington Levy, here I come, Shuggie Otis in Pursue Inspiration Information from 1974, a perfect summer song, a perfect song when the sun's out, in my humble opinion. For some reason, I thought Shuggie Otis was no longer with us, but I'm learning that he is, in fact, still alive at 72. Great news. You'd love to hear it. 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First, some ads, then some more music. We're going to try on some Mama's Gun on the other side of this break, and I think you're going to like the way you feel, and you're going to look great, too. It's DST.
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Susan Tedeschi, Derek Trucks, Married by Law, United in Sound. It's the Tedeschi Trucks Band here on DST. Future Soul is the name of their latest record and the song we just heard. It's also me, John Moses, popping in to do the thing I get to pay the big bucks to do if you want to talk. 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It's nice outside. Things are going on. I'm trying to get out there, trying to touch grass, as the youth might say, trying to be less of a chopped unk, but I digress. Music makes everything better, and we will wash away the stain of this talk spot with new stuff from the Stones. Speaking of unks, they've got a new record, Foreign Tongues, coming out July 10th, and it sounds a little something like this, In the Stars, on your radio dial.

0: Pearl Jam, For the People, Nothing Man, comes from 1994's Vitalogy. 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

Death Cab for Cutie, Stone Over Water, courtesy of our friends at Anti Records. Brand new stuff as of June 5th. I Built You a Tower is the new album. And speaking of new music, Bruce Hornsby is out here with a new record. Indigo Park features this little number with Ezra Koenig of Vampire Weekend, also the creator of Neo Yokio. Real heads, no, gone too soon. Back to the tune. Memory Palace, Bruce Hornsby, right now on air.

0: Mountjoy, featuring the talents of Gigi Perez in the middle, takes us into the middle of the hour. It's John Moses at your radio service, as is so often the case. 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
4: 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The Thing in Central Park. Yes, that was second. 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

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Sweet Rosetta Fat. She thought she was a cleaner, but she was a frying pan. Yeah, the picture. 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
3: The Boys from Liverpool, Get Back, a 3-minute version, not the 8-hour film, although I've been thinking I need to rewatch that one of these days. Unreal, from start to finish, if you haven't seen it. It's bizarre to watch someone effortlessly write timeless classics, just oozes out of John and Paul, and yet you can't really take your eyes off it. Get Back by the Beatles, as documented on film from the album Let It Be, with Billy Preston tickling the keys in the background. I've got a couple more, starting with The Replacements toward 2 o'clock, but first, some ads. 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

You heard them. It's the Dead Ramble on Rose, 1972, rolling out the carpet for one from Feeble Little Horse. Here's Rewind, in your ears and soon your mind.

0: Ida May, My Whispers Are Wildfire, from 2023's Thunder Above You. Lots of nice imagery in those titles. It's John Moses here checking in and appreciating the synesthetic visual elements of the music and titles we're experiencing today. 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
1: Lucius, Born Again Teen from 2016's Good Grief, an incredible duo to see live if you get the opportunity. Unfortunately, no tour for us this year, unless you're planning on heading to North Carolina August 8th. Until then, we wait. And while we wait for Lucius to bring their live show our way, I will also wait until the next time I see you and we get a slice of the airwaves together. It's John Moses checking in to check out, as is tradition on these Sundays. Catch me same bat time, same bat channel, 11 a.m. to 3 p.m. We've got Joel coming up next. His voice, richer. His tunes, better. You're going to like the collection of sounds he's getting into, guiding us on a sonic journey all the way up until the early evening. I'm going to leave you with a few more after we hit some ads. It's music now and forever, most notably on DST.
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0: This is Neil Ratnow Rock here on WDST Radio Woodstock with another episode of This Week in Rock with support from Transcendental and my friend, the amazing dentist and rock star Bruce Milner. Visit Transcendental, his stunning new office at 2 Maverick Road on the corner of Maverick Road and Route 375. Musician, singer, and songwriter Carly Simon turned 83 years old this past week. One of the most popular singer-songwriters who emerged in the early 1970s, Simon has won 2 Grammy Awards and was inducted into both the Songwriters and the Rock and Roll Hall of Fame. Carly has been a huge influence on many female artists, including Taylor Swift, who commented, "She's always been known for her songwriting and her honesty. She's known as an emotional person, but a strong person. I really, really look up to that. I admire her. I think she's always been beautiful and natural and seems to do it all effortlessly. There's nothing more attractive than someone who seems to live effortlessly." And Sarah Bareilles, while inducting Simon into the Rock and Roll Hall of Fame, stated, "Like so many singer-songwriters who have come after her, I too have felt the powerful impact of Carly Simon and been made better for it." Simon's song, "You're So Vain," was inducted into the Grammy Hall of Fame in 2004. And as Carly relates to Dan Rather, the song developed in bits and pieces.
1: "And I used to be able to write songs when I was sitting in Grand Central Station waiting for the train. But I couldn't write it when I was at home at my desk supposedly going to write. I could only write if there was chaos around me, because I would get the energy from the chaos and focus it in on the particular subject that
2: get
1: I was
2: working
1: on."
2: Get the energy from the chaos.
1: "Not consciously. I think it's something that happens osmotically, if that's a word. It happens by osmosis, that there's just all of this buzz around me, and in some way it's going to inspire me to greater heights."
2: Well, I want to carry on with the process, but at some point things have to come together. Do you take yourself off and you're alone, or you prefer to have some chaos around you?
1: Well, say I have a notebook, as I did in the case in 1973 or 72, maybe. I had a notebook with just one thing at the very end of the notebook, and I don't know why it went at the end, but it said, "You're so vain, you probably think this song is about you." So, and I just had that for a long time. I even forgot that I had it. And I had no idea what it was going to go to or what it was going to relate to. And then maybe 6 months later, my sister Joanna was giving a party, and there was somebody who walked into the party, and a friend of mine said to me, "Doesn't he look like he's just walking onto a yacht?" And so I thought, I've got to write that down. He walked into the party like he was walking onto a yacht.
0: In 1983, Carly said "You're So Vain" was not about Mick Jagger, who contributed uncredited backing vocals to the song. However, Carly has admitted that one verse was about Warren Beatty. Then in August 2003, Simon agreed to reveal the identity of a second person to the highest bidder at the Martha's Vineyard Possible Dreams charity auction. Her friend Dick Ebersol, then president of NBC Sports, won with a $50,000 bid on the condition that he not reveal the name. Howard Stern did an interview with Carly in 2014, and he later commented that Simon had privately revealed the person's identity to him, adding, "There's an odd aspect to it. He's not that vain." Okay, let's listen. With a bass intro by Klaus Voormann and strings orchestrated by Paul Buckmaster, Carly Simon and "You're So Vain."

0: That's it for today. I hope you enjoyed it. This is Neil Ratner, Rock Doc. 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

Radio Woodstock 100.1. That's Kim Gordon. Kim is bass player and lead vocalist for the band Sonic Youth. That's her solo work right there, Not Today. And the Black Crowes getting our show started from their latest album, the album called A Pound of Feathers. It's like that. Well, good afternoon, Joel Simon with you on our last Sunday in the month of June. And so we'll spend some time together digging into the deep tracks of the Radio Woodstock Library. We'll keep your ears peeled for some new music and some more familiar stuff that we might have all grown up with. Hey, are you jumping on the Future Soul bus where Radio Woodstock can take you up to Bethel Woods to see Tedeschi Trucks Band? Well, a couple of seats are still available. 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Leave the driving to us. You can jump on the bus and not have to worry about parking or driving up to Bethel Woods to see this great band, Tedeschi Trucks. Let me get by right here on Radio Woodstock 100.1.

0: I am feeling the groove. Sharon Jones and her band, the Dap Kings, Stranger to Myself, and Alabama Shakes, Future People. Well, good Sunday afternoon. How's it going? This is Joel on Radio Woodstock, and where are you today? Listening in your backyard? Driving around in your car? I don't know, outside of the Hudson Valley area, listening on the iHeart app? I always say thank you. Thanks for letting us provide the soundtrack of your Sunday afternoon. Take a fast break, coming back with one of our Radio Woodstock former member songs of the week. That's Mark Bouchard, along with Joe Montesama, and a little something from Iggy Pop as well.
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0: some early 1970s. I want to call that a little classic rock when Eric Clapton, Bobby Whitlock, Carl Rattle, and drummer Jim Gordon were together for Derek and the Dominoes. And something a little newer from the band called Chaparral, Inside the Lines. Here on Radio Woodstock, I'm Joel, member and local business-supported radio for the Hudson Valley and the world. Take a fast break. Coming back with something from Dawes.
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That's the latest from Kevin Morby, 100,000. Bob Marley and the Wailers, Could You Be Loved? We got that 4 o'clock set started with Stevie Nicks, Stand Back. Here on Radio Woodstock, I'm Joel. Here's something new from Slapdragon, Already One.

0: That's Jesse Wells. Wheel. Dave Matthews, Jimmy Thing, and Slapdragon, that wonderful duo from Nashville, Tennessee, with their latest song called Already One. Hey, it's Joel, and if you are a musician or have a band somewhere from the metro area, Hudson Valley, Capital Region, why don't you send us a version to live@radiowoodstock.com. We do a little show every Monday to Friday with Asia. It's called Homegrown, where we support local emerging artists, so we'd love to hear from you. Let me take a fast break. Got a really nice collaboration coming up between Mount Joy and the Head and the Heart, and something brand new from Grace Potter.
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2: It's the most famous missed connection in music history. If you go looking for the site of the 1969 Woodstock Festival in the actual town of Woodstock, New York, you're almost 60 years late and 58 miles off course. In early 1969, promoter Michael Lang and his partners had a vision. They wanted to build a world-class recording studio and retreat in the town of Woodstock. To pay for it, they planned a music and art fair. They chose the town because it was already a legendary artist colony, home to icons like Bob Dylan and the band. But the town of Woodstock wasn't interested in being a host. It was a quiet, sophisticated community of established artists, and the idea of a massive rock concert was met with immediate pushback. Local officials effectively blocked the event before it could even secure a permit. The organizers were forced to pivot, first to Walk Hill, where they were kicked out again, and finally to Max Yasner's Dairy Farm in Bethel. But they kept the name Woodstock, even though it wasn't the actual location, because it carried a cool factor that the Bethel Festival simply couldn't match. On that legendary weekend in August, the confusion was real. Thousands of fans actually showed up in the town square of Woodstock looking for a stage that didn't exist, while the real half-million person happening was an hour's drive away. Today, the relationship remains a paradox. The town of Woodstock is still a creative center with musicians and artists and remains a global pilgrimage site for a festival it fought to keep out. As the saying goes, Woodstock provided the soul, but Bethel provided the soil.
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4: You caught me staring off the cliff again and looking down on everyone.

nice live version of Neil Young's Down by the River coming off of his album called Cellar Door. Grace Potter, Love Me Not, her new album drops in August. And what a nice collaboration between Mount Joy and the Head and the Heart called Arrow. Hey, it's Joel. Thanks for hanging with us on a Sunday, our last Sunday together in June. I'll be hanging with you till 7 o'clock, digging very deep into the Radio Woodstock archives and library and turning you on to some new stuff as well. So let me just take a fast break, coming back with beautiful tune from Teddy Swims.

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0: Latest single sounds awfully good, huh? Brandi Carlile's Life on the Run. I'm still digging around on the interweb trying to find out more information on when the new album will be released, and nothing. You know, just said it's a new single, working on a new album. I'm sure it's already in the production stages, but I'm looking forward to hearing it and seeing her up at Bethel Woods coming up in August. Drink the Water, brand new Jack Johnson, a little help there from Hermanos Gutierrez here in our Sunday Together with Joel. Let me take a fast break. Coming back, got something from the Chili Peppers, and we'll do a little jamming with Fish.
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5: 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I like

From the album The Story of the Ghost, that's Fish with Ghost. 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

of them cheap little seaside bars, and I saw it parked with Loverboy out on the Kokomo. Did you hear the cops finally busted Madame Marie for telling forgeries?

0: We'll go back to 1973, Bruce Springsteen's very first album, Maybe You're Laying on the Beach, out at Asbury Park, the Jersey Shore, Long Island, wherever you might have been, but I remember very vividly when that first came out. Kind of captured my immediate love and attention for a long and wonderful career from Springsteen. It also gets us ready for next weekend's 4th of July. 250 years of America. What are we going to do to celebrate? Well, hopefully good stuff and bringing Radio Woodstock along for the soundtrack. So let me take a fast break. We'll come back with something new from Pigeon. And Them Vibes also. We're going to get a little bit of soul and funk going on. A little Them Vibes with Maggie Rose. In about 2 minutes and 46 seconds.
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0: Very true statement there from the Rolling Stones. You can't always get what you want, but yeah, if you try sometimes, you might just find we always get what we need, huh? Peter Gabriel shaking the trees and them vibes with Maggie Rose right on. How's it going, Joel, with you? 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

Breakout album for Tracy Chapman in 1988. That's Fast Car on Radio Woodstock 100.1. Also heard from Widows Speak, If You Change. Well, good evening. Joel with you. Here's a band that rocks pretty hard. It's Wolf Alice, Smile.

0: Bon Iver, 33 God on Radio Woodstock 100.1. Iron and Wine before that, In Your Ocean, and Linda Perry doing a little solo work. I remember Linda, she's a lead singer and guitarist for Four Non Blondes. That's a single that she put out called Feathers in a Storm. Well, good evening. It's Joel hanging with you up until about 7 o'clock, so we got a little bit more music to get to. We also have a contest to announce. 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

0: Nice long set to wrap up a wonderful afternoon and into the evening. Beatles, Avett Brothers, B.B. King, Garland Jeffries, Leon Bridges, and something new from The Sincere's. Did you know? Got that set started. Well, wow, I always tell you this, that time flies when you have a great time. Hang out with nice people like you and get to play good music here on Radio Woodstock. My name is Joel Simon. Having so much fun. We'll come back and celebrate our 4th of July weekend together. I'll be back next Sunday at 3 o'clock. So let's be nice to one another. Let's stay safe out there. Please stay human. Don't forget to eat your vegetables. Little Steven's Underground Garage coming up next, followed by Doug Yoel and the Blues Break. Have yourself a great week. Catch you next Sunday. Good night.
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2: In 1941, the Union Pacific Company built their fleet of 25 big boy locomotives. These massive steam engines were commissioned to haul heavy equipment over the Rocky Mountains in support of the war effort. The big boys were the largest and most powerful locomotives ever to ride the rails, and this feat of engineering became a powerful symbol of American ambition and resolve. After the war, these giant steam engines fell out of favor, and one by one, they were all retired from service, and 17 of the original 25 were scrapped. 8 of them survived in train museums, but none of them were operational. In 2013, Big Boy number 4014 underwent a multi-year restoration and returned to active service in 2019 in time for the 150th anniversary of the Transcontinental Railroad. In 2026, Big Boy 4014 is embarking on a historic coast-to-coast tour in celebration of America 250. The journey will bring thousands together along the rails all across the country. The Big Boy 4014 will reach its final destination in Philadelphia on July 4th, 2026, honoring both the nation's founding and the enduring spirit of American innovation and connection.
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10: Now they will know why they are afraid of the dark. 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
11: There is nothing wrong with your television set. Do not attempt to adjust the picture. We are controlling transmission.
12: I want counterculture. 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

0: Welcome to our celebration of the Monterey International Pop Festival, held June 16th, 17th, and 18th, 1967. We're going to be telling the story over the next couple of breaks, and a very cool story it is.
1: It all started at Alan Pariser's house, where everybody used to hang out because he had the best speakers. So there's Jim Dixon, manager of the Byrds, and one of the most important cats in rock and roll history because he was 100% responsible for bringing together Bob Dylan with the Byrds, an event equaled perhaps only by Andrew Luke Oldham bringing the Beatles and a Beatles song to the Rolling Stones at a critical moment. But I digress. So Jim Dixon had just produced a concert for Alan, and you, Massa Kayla, is there, and he says, "That was so cool, you ought to do another one." "All right," says Alan. "How about we go to Tijuana?" "I got a better idea," says Jim, picturing 10,000 busts at the border. "How about we call Benny Shapiro, who just did a folk festival at Monterey?" And that's what they do. And they get Derek Taylor, former Beatles press officer, and they hire Ravi Shankar as their first act. Now they reach out to Lou Adler for the Mamas and Papas, and Lou and John Phillips from the group and Derek Taylor all start talking about how cool this idea is. And because of Monterey's reputation with the jazz festival, this could bring a whole new credibility to this very vague and fragmented, newly created rock community. For whatever reason, Benny decides he wants out, so Adler and Phillips, along with Johnny Rivers, Terry Melcher, and Paul Simon, buy him out for $10,000 apiece. Later, Bill Graham would also contribute. And Lou Adler and John Phillips become the producers, with Michelle Phillips, who should have been credited as well. With 6 weeks from conception to showtime, it immediately became obvious they did not have the advance money for more groups. So Lou and John suggested a charity concert and have everybody play for free. They put together a very impressive board of governors: Paul McCartney, Mick Jagger, Paul Simon, Andrew Oldham, Donovan, Smokey Robinson, Roger McGuinn, Michelle Phillips, Brian Wilson. And now all the LA producers had to do was convince the San Francisco bands that they could be trusted. Not an easy task.

Ik introduce you to an act from England who have been passed by slightly in America, but they won't be after this. And this is a group that will destroy you completely in more way than one. This is The Who. This one.

11. I think it's gonna be like Easter and Christmas and New Year's and your birthday all together, you know, hearing all the different bands, you know. Just like I've heard a lot of them, but all at the same time, it's just gonna be too much. I mean, the vibrations are just gonna be flowing.

0: We started our celebration of the second rock festival, like ever, Monterey Pop, with Eric Burden's Monterey. No animals in sight by then, but a cool band, and produced by the very cool Tom Wilson. The Birds laid out the difference between San Francisco and Los Angeles with So You Want to Be a Rock and Roll Star, their fourth album, Younger Than Yesterday. Mr. McGuinn still credited as Jim at that time, co-writing with bass player Chris Hillman and produced by Gary Usher. Johnny Rivers covering Willie Dixon's Seventh Son, first recorded by Willie Maybaum for Chess Records in 1955. Johnny's was 10 years later, all the way to number 7. And Pictures of Lily with The Who, 1967. It would come out on the Magic Bus compilation, written by the great Pete Townsend and produced by Kit Lambert. Monterey was like The Who's second gig in America or something like that, after the Murray the K shows at the Brooklyn Fox.
1: Make It Alone is the cast of The Wanderer, the upcoming musical based on the life and music of Dion. Dion wrote it with the Strangeloves, Bob Feldman, Jerry Goldstein, and Richard Goddard. And it's Mike Quartella and Diego Rodriguez singing the leads. Mike plays Dion. Diego plays Dion's best friend in the show. Get it from wickedcoolrecords.com.
0: We'll be back with the main event, Los Angeles versus San Francisco.

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the Underground Garage, celebration of Monterey Pop. In the background, you hear the master, Ravi Shankar, who played Sunday afternoon all by himself. He was the whole show that afternoon. And he made everybody stop smoking for the 2 or 3 hours he was on. I think that was about 3 songs. So back to the story. L.A., Los Angeles in the 60s, rightly or wrongly, had the reputation of being the slick business first status quo showbiz hype part of the music world, where San Francisco was the emerging hippie Eastern philosophy, organic, granola, drug-taken, regular guy look movement. It was just like being born, but it was the hippest thing happening, and it was essential for L.A. to include the San Francisco scene to have a successful festival, you know. So from the start, the Grateful Dead, the Jefferson Airplane, Big Brother and a holding company, Country Joe, and all their managers and everybody considered the L.A. producers as invaders, exploiters, and representatives of a record industry they philosophically, at least, didn't want any part of. Writer Richard Goldstein wrote the 400-mile journey from L.A. to Frisco in 67 marked the difference between a neon wasteland and the most important underground in the nation. Fortunately for history, Lou Adler had some believers to go to bat for him. One was Ralph Gleason, respected San Francisco Chronicle jazz critic, who would soon help Jan Wenner launch Rolling Stone magazine. One was Bill Graham, promoter of the Fillmore, who constantly walked the line between business and hippie philosophy. Derek Taylor was another important one, as was Andrew Oldham, both of whom everybody liked, and David Crosby helped out because he was friendly with both sides. As Chronicle journalist Joel Selvin has said, the tenuous accord between L.A. and Frisco was one of the factors that made Monterey so fascinating. In other words, the tension that had the Dead planning an alternative festival right up until the last minute would turn into excitement and relief and revelation as the festival's advertised love, flowers, and music actually happened without an arrest or casualty. Paraphrasing Country Joe McDonald sums it up. The LA entertainment industry made Monterey a total ethical sellout of everything we dreamed of. Something we desperately needed because we were totally isolated.

things came to a head eventually in California, in Monterey. And in Monterey, we decided to hold a festival and celebrate all that was being achieved. The idea was to spread music and love and peace and turn everyone on, turn them on to the good life and the colorful life, to give money away as fast as we could, because we seemed to have plenty of money. If we wanted 100,000 flowers flown in especially from Hawaii, we did. It seemed a good idea at the time.

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Monterey is very groovy, man. This is something, man. This is our generation, man. All you people, we're all together, man. It's groovy. And dig yourselves, because it's really groovy.

This is D.A. Pennybaker, director of the Monterey Pop Festival film, and we're celebrating the Monterey Pop Festival this week with Little Steven in the Underground Garage.

0: We started that set with San Francisco's Jefferson Airplane. They would be the signature archetype San Francisco band. Plastic Fantastic Lover was from their second album, Surrealistic Pillow, one of the half a dozen albums or so that would define the Summer of Love. Marty Balin started the band. He wrote that one. He needed a house band at his club, The Matrix. I think Bruce played there, actually, with Steel Mill before I joined the band. Jack Cassidy, one of the greatest bass players in history in Jefferson Airplane. One of the four or five, along with The Who's Entwistle and Cream's Jack Bruce, Paul McCartney. He's in that league, man. John Stacks with Pretty Things.
1: Too Loose is Valley Lodge from the Friends of Jesse Malin, Volume 1. Lyle Heisen producing. Get it from Wicked Cool.
0: Al Cooper would write and sing No Time Like the Right Time with the Blues Project. Blues Project and Paul Butterfield Blues Band, who we'll get to in a minute. The two most influential American bands, anyway, as far as blues went for us young white kids.
1: Dancing While the World is Ending, Stanley Simmons. Yeah, Evan Stanley and Nick Simmons, sons of Paul and Gene, doing something a little bit different than Kiss. Yeah, but we like both things.
0: And Moby Grape from their second album, Wow, 68, Can't Be So Bad, written by their great guitar player Jerry Miller and drummer Don Stevenson, and produced by David Rubinson. We will be back with why and how this crazy festival got filmed.

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10: Welcome back to the Underground Garage celebration of Monterey Pop. The only reason it got filmed, by the way, is because they needed the bread. And in the 11th hour, Tom Moore, nice guy, president of ABC, bought it as a TV movie of the week. So Lou Adler and John Phillips go out and hire D.A. Pennybaker. A very good move. The legendary documentary cat who had done Don't Look Back, one of the most incredible films of all time. If you haven't seen that, go get it right now. The funny part is, when Tom Moore and ABC saw Jimi Hendrix licking his guitar and setting it on fire, they gave them the film back. Said, you can have it. Get out of here, quick, before our stockholders see this. Yeah, well, it never did Woodstock-type numbers, but the Monterey Foundation has continued to generate funds for various good causes, such as the LA Free Clinic, the R&B Foundation, artists' hospital bills, earthquake relief funds, and scholarships. Lots of good things. So there was a very early case of the money getting to where it was supposed to go. We salute you, Lou Adler, and everybody else involved for making sure that happened.

0: space, like the final frontier, man. These are the voyages of the hip Starship Enterprise.
1: Captain, permission to beam Lawrence Ferlinghetti aboard.
0: Permission like granted. Where are we headed, man?
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who's coming up to bat. Must be an easy out. Why, it's Jerry. They don't know he has a new habit, do they? They'll find out. Wow! Now who's the easy out? Not Jerry. He's a real hitter with his new habit.

0: We started with Paul Butterfield Blues Band, Where Did My Baby Go? Fifth album, Keep On Moving, written and produced by the great Jerry Ragavoy. We got a Jerry Ragavoy double play in this set.
1: Beautiful Things is Donnie V, title track from his upcoming album. He wrote it with Jim Timbers and produced it with Mike Tholen. You can get the song and pre-order the album at DonnieV.com. That's V as in V-I-E.
0: Peace of My Heart, written by the unbelievable writing team of Burt Burns and Jerry Ragavoy, two of the greatest writers in the world separately, and originally done by Irm Franklin, Big Brother and Holding Company out of Frisco. Lead singer Janis Joplin coming from Texas. Clive Davis would sign them from the festival and put them out on Columbia. Cheap Thrills would go all the way to number one. And complete and unbelievable Otis Redding's Dictionary of Soul would include Day Tripper. It was wonderful the way soul music hung right in there during the entire rock and roll revolution, every step of the way in the 60s. And we'll be back with our coolest song in the world this week.

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4: 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They tell you to be afraid, to be scared, and they try to frighten you into calling. I'm not here to do that. 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